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3: 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That was just a new one from Surfboard titled Lucky off their new album Reality Star. Before that was Somehow by Together Pangea, The Spirit of Mechanicsburg by local band The Warhawks, Stairway to Nowhere, a new one from King Tuff, and I started you with a new one from The Twilight Sad titled Get Away From It All. 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Right here on WKDU. 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

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We're into the new hour, but let me catch you up on what you just heard. That last song you heard was Year of the Rat by Money. Before that was It's Whatever to Me by Narrowhead. A new one from Nothing off the new album, A Short History of Decay. The song was Essential Tremors. Really cool one. Prior to that was I Loved Everyone by Super Bloom, Solaris by Failure, Part from Me by Cashier, and 23 Beats Off from Fugazi off of their Albini Sessions. Gonna keep the music going into this new hour. This next one is Phantom Pool by Soul Blind. 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

0: It's a familiar yet shocking story. According to the National Safety Council, over 43,000 people die in the U.S. each year in traffic crashes. But many of these deaths could have been prevented. Driving while impaired is a leading cause of car crashes. But alcohol is not the only problem. Often overlooked is drug-impaired driving. 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

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That was a long stretch of songs you had there. The last one you heard was Blue by Wurr. Prior to that was Beached by Slow Crush, Wish by Leaving Time, All You Got by Hollow Suns, Always by All Under Heaven, and Blue Fairy by Clarion. I only have a few more songs left and then I'm out of here. 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So stay tuned for that. This next one is Mercurial by Burning House. And I got some Plight, Div, and if there's time, Silktail. I'll be back next Wednesday, 8 to 10 p.m., so make sure you tune in. Thank you for listening. 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
1: 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This week's show features a two-hour vinyl set from Gay Felony, which was here last week.

And real quick, just shouting out, I will be at Percy tomorrow with Spatial Awareness. Thank you, Cyrus. And on Friday, I will be at Bastet. Thank you, Brady, Justin, Summer, Gary. Happy to be back in this city. Keep it locked.

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I wouldn't be here without them.

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You can't control it.

0: Thanks for listening out there. This has been 2 hours of Gay Felony on Freak Flag FM. Thank you, Pizza. And thank you for listening. Thank you to my parents for getting me through this. It's been a pleasure. See you next time.
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0: everyone, right? James Telekinesis, yes, this is my thesis. I must have eaten the pieces.
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0: 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We're rolling.
1: Howdy do, Michael from Killdozer. I'm sitting in Nick's Fine Tavern. And I'm just thinking about listening to WKDU Philadelphia 91.7 on your FM dial. No sleepy elevator music, no heavy hard rock. Just the music that you enjoy.
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0: bonjour, je suis Jean-Luc de Franc de 4-2. 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
1: Would it be crazy if you packed your bags and left? For a week, a month, a year. What if you left for 2 years? What if you were going far away to help in a village on the edge of the Gobi Desert? To teach children and learn a thing or two about yourself? Would that be crazy? Peace Corps. Life is calling. How far will you go?

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is now approaching lunar sunrise. 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

0: We're the Orion Code from Philadelphia, PA. Rob says hi to Nada. I say I love you to Jennifer. And Aaron says he's going to lick your balls.
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0: From New York, this is Democracy Now!
1: If they are going to be the party of the billionaire class and those who build data centers in our community, stealing our water, polluting our air, and taking our jobs, then we must be the party that lifts up those who have been pushed to the periphery and bring them to the center of the conversation.
0: With the midterms less than 3 weeks away, we'll look at how the backlash against data centers to power AI projects has become a political flashpoint. We'll speak to Democratic congressional candidate Justin Pearson in Memphis, Tennessee, where Elon Musk is building massive data centers. We'll also talk to the tech journalist Paris Marks, author of the new book, Hyperscale: The Ambition and Excess of Big Tech's Data Empires.
2: Data centers have become a huge issue in the midterms because people are paying higher power bills because of them. They're seeing the effects of all these AI tools that are proliferating through our society at the moment. But also beyond that, you know, they're feeling the impacts in their communities.
0: But first, we look at the Trump administration's sweeping new sanctions against the International Criminal Court. We'll speak with war crimes prosecutor Reed Brody.
3: The same administration that bombs water plants and girls' schools in Iran, that blows up boats in the Caribbean, that arms a genocide in Gaza, is trying to destroy the International Criminal Court that could hold it and its ally Israel accountable.
0: All that and more coming up. Welcome to Democracy Now!, democracynow.org, The War and Peace Report. I'm Amy Goodman. United Nations warns some 800,000 people have been cut off from life-saving assistance due to heavy fighting between Houthi militias and Saudi-backed forces. The World Food Program says shifting front lines, blocked roads, growing insecurity have severely hampered access to the city of Taiz, which is encircled by Houthi militias. Medical officials at Taiz's main hospital warn stocks of life-saving supplies will run out in less than 2 weeks.
4: We have more than 650 patients with kidney failure who risk losing their lives, as well as infants in incubators and patients in intensive care. These disasters we're facing and this situation necessitate international and humanitarian intervention to find safe passages for medicines, fuel, goods, and food to enter the besieged city. Taiz is one of the most densely populated cities in Yemen, especially its city center.
0: Earlier today, the Saudi-led coalition in Yemen claimed its forces intercepted a cruise missile in the Medina area. The Houthis have denied carrying out any attacks on Saudi Arabia today. The conflicting claims come after Saudi officials said one person was wounded by falling debris Wednesday by an intercepted Houthi ballistic missile launched towards Riyadh. A Houthi spokesperson said the group had successfully struck King Khalid International Airport following deadly attacks there over the weekend. Two cargo ships sank near the Strait of Hormuz on Wednesday after they were struck by unknown projectiles. The Cape Dao had been badly damaged in a September attack that killed a sailor. The GFS Pride sank a day after it suffered an explosion off the coast of Oman. Crew members were safely evacuated as the massive vessel sank, littering the ocean with some of its 2,500 cargo containers. This comes amidst a recent surge of attacks on civilian ships by Iran's military in response to the U.S. blockade of Iranian ports and economic sanctions. Meanwhile, the United Nations is urging the U.S. and Iran to agree to a plan to move fertilizer through the Strait of Hormuz to prevent a global food crisis. About one-third of the world's fertilizer shipments normally pass through the waterway. On Wednesday, a top UN official warned that unless a deal is put in place ahead of the planting season, commodity prices of food staples will soar, triggering a massive food security crisis affecting parts of Asia and Africa. In Ukraine, at least 9 civilians were killed overnight and hundreds of thousands left without power after swarms of Russian drones attacked the capital, Kyiv, and Ukraine's second largest city, Kharkiv. Russia's defense ministry said it targeted plants supplying power and heating, as well as a data center in Kyiv. The attacks came days after President Trump unilaterally announced Russia and Ukraine had declared an energy ceasefire, an announcement both sides denied. This is a Kyiv resident who survived a Russian attack on her apartment complex Wednesday.
5: I want to say to America and the whole world, please help us. You said you would help us, but you've left us alone to face a great tragedy.
0: On Wednesday, Ukrainian officials said SpaceX's satellite internet provider Starlink had cut bandwidth to objects traveling faster than 100 miles per hour, severely limiting drones, airplanes, and helicopters used by Ukraine. SpaceX CEO Elon Musk, the richest man in the world, said in response that any limits to Starlink service in Ukraine are decided by the U.S. military and ultimately President Trump. That prompted Ukrainian President Volodymyr Zelensky to say in an interview that he felt betrayed by Trump, who he said was on the wrong side of history. Zelensky also said Ukraine would resume attacks on Russian energy sites. Ukrainian drones later struck an oil refinery south of Moscow, while another attack targeted a data center in Balakovo belonging to Russia's largest state-controlled bank. Elsewhere, Romanian officials say seven sailors are missing after fire broke out on a chemical tanker in Romanian territorial waters. This follows drone attacks on at least five other cargo ships in the Black Sea that some Romanian and Bulgarian officials have linked to Russia. Meanwhile, in Germany, a trial got underway Wednesday for a Ukrainian military officer accused of leading a secret state-sponsored operation to blow up the Nord Stream pipelines, which designed to deliver natural gas from Russia to Europe. The suspect, identified only as Serhii K., was a captain in a Ukrainian special forces unit at the time of the bombing in September 2022. The U.S. is sending hundreds of soldiers to Latin America to train local forces to supposedly tackle drug trafficking. Soldiers from a 600-member battalion reportedly began deploying to a new jungle training facility in Panama. The troops are set to train with local forces in Colombia and Honduras. The

0: prison designed to hold more than 5,000 prisoners. It's modeled after the notorious Sekat mega prison in El Salvador, where prisoners are denied due process and face torture, violence, medical neglect, and other serious human rights abuses. On Wednesday, Costa Rica's right-wing populist president, Laura Fernandez, inaugurated the High Containment Center Against Organized Crime near the capital, San Jose.
1: An investment of more than $35 million, precisely to contain the most dangerous convicts and cut off once and for all the power they have held within the prisons for decades. We are going to use a firm hand, yes, because those who commit crimes must pay the price.
0: The Costa Rican president, Fernandez, campaigned as a tough-on-crime candidate favoring harsher criminal sentencing and mandatory prison labor for convicts. She's a close ally of El Salvador's far-right president, Nayib Bukele, and President Donald Trump. The Irish author Sally Rooney says she's been forced to stop selling her book in the UK because of her support for Palestine Action, which the British government designates a terrorist organization. In a statement to The Guardian, Rooney says ever since she declared her support for the Direct Action Group, she could no longer receive royalties from UK sales. She wrote, quote, "The fulfillment of contracts to publish my work in the UK could now constitute a serious criminal offense. After a process of consultation and deliberation and with my full agreement, my publisher, Faber, has therefore determined that it can no longer supply my work within the UK," unquote. More than 3,700 people have been arrested in the UK for allegedly supporting Palestine Action since the group was banned last year. Here in the United States, a federal judge in New York has granted a preliminary injunction blocking the Trump administration from enforcing sanctions against two U.S.-based groups that support the International Criminal Court's work, the Taxpayer Alliance Against Genocide and DAWN, Democracy for the Arab World Now. The Trump administration sought to sanction the groups after the 2026 Nobel Peace Prize was awarded to former ICC judge Navi Pillay, who chairs the UN's Independent Commission of Inquiry on the Occupied Palestinian Territory, which concluded Israel has committed genocide against Palestinians in the Gaza Strip. Meanwhile, New York City Comptroller Democrat Mark Levin says New York will not be investing its pension funds in Israeli bonds since the quality of the bonds have deteriorated amidst the wars in Gaza and Iran. New York City Mayor Zoran Mamdani welcomed the decision.
2: I welcome the controller's decision. It is something that I've said in the past, that I don't believe that our city should purchase Israel bonds. We don't purchase the bonds of any other sovereign nation. I don't think that we should make an exception when it comes to Israel.
0: U.S. inflation ticked up to 3.7% in September, up from August gain of 3.4%. Prices rose faster than wages, which have increased 3% from a year ago. Economists attribute the rise in inflation to higher energy prices, as critics say the U.S. war in Iran and President Trump's tariffs are contributing to increased costs. President Trump is continuing his tour of deep red, that's traditional Republican strongholds, ahead of November's midterm elections, with plans to rally MAGA supporters in northern Kentucky Saturday. On Wednesday, Trump traveled to Montana to support Republican congressional candidate Aaron Flint, who's polling even with Democrat Sam Forstag. Earlier Wednesday, Trump traveled to a campaign event in Arizona aboard the new Air Force One, a luxury 747 jet given to him by the Qatari royal family.
3: When they give you a 747, you say two words, thank you.
0: He plans to take that jet with him when he leaves the White House. Meanwhile, the mayor of Youngstown, Ohio, has condemned political violence at a campaign rally headlined by President Trump Monday. Footage shows Trump mocking a protester wearing a shirt reading, "Release the Epstein Files," as she's repeatedly punched by at least two members of the audience to cheers and chants of USA. Uniform officers then remove the protester from the venue. No charges have been filed. The Trump administration's investigation of Minnesota Congress member Ilhan

0: Omar is aimed at building a case to strip away her U.S. citizenship and ultimately deport her. That's according to officials who spoke with the Wall Street Journal. The efforts focused at least in part on how Omar obtained her citizenship after she was brought to the U.S. as a child in 1995 following the outbreak of civil war in Somalia. Congressmember Omar's office said in response, quote, President Trump would love to eliminate one of the most effective progressive voices in Congress. There's no basis for this, unquote. Among items seized by Homeland Security agents from Omar's Washington, D.C. home Monday were a cell phone, notebooks, personal computers, and her passport. In Houston, Texas, Harris County District Attorney Sean Teer said his office will investigate an immigration agent running his vehicle over 48-year-old Miguel Parra Hernandez during an enforcement operation over the weekend. An ICE spokesperson said agents were trying to stop a vehicle carrying Jose Mendoza Cervantes, the person the operation was targeting, as well as Parra Hernandez. But a lawyer for Parra Hernandez said her client doesn't know Mendoza Cervantes and that he was not with him on Saturday. In the footage, the ICE vehicle can be seen running over Parra Hernandez. Harris County District Attorney Sean Teer spoke with Fox 26 Houston.
1: I struck and ran over with a vehicle someone who didn't even have an alien number yet, who had no history with ICE, who ICE wasn't even looking for, much like Lorenzo Salgado, who was driving to work, who had never gotten as much as a speeding ticket in over 20 years here, and they shot and killed him. This is continuous behavior that is only designed to put fear in a large percentage of our population.
0: And the Wall Street Journal reports the new White House press secretary, Katie Zakaria, never passed the bar exam, despite President Trump referring to her as an attorney. Zakaria reportedly sat for the California bar exam in 2011, but failed it. The Campaign for Accountability has formally asked the California bar to investigate whether Zakaria broke state law by falsely identifying herself as a lawyer. Meanwhile, during a campaign rally in Arizona, President Trump suggested those who leak information to the media should be shot.
2: In my opinion, leakers should be shot. They should be shot. In the old days, we used to shoot leakers, you know, when they leak, what time you're going to attack a country.
0: And those are some of the headlines. This is Democracy Now!, democracynow.org, The War and Peace Report. I'm Amy Goodman.
3: And I'm Nermeen Sheikh. Welcome to our listeners and viewers across the country and around the world. The Trump administration has placed sweeping sanctions on the International Criminal Court. The sanctions target the institution as a whole. This comes on top of earlier sanctions targeting individual ICC judges and personnel. The Trump administration announced the sanctions on Friday, just hours after former ICC judge Navi Pillay was awarded the Nobel Peace Prize. Pillay criticized President Trump's new sanctions.
4: So I think it's very unfortunate. However, the plans of targeting international criminal justice through the ICC was brewing all the time. We all heard these threats against the court. So the timing of how they announced the threat and made it official is curious. It can't be coincidental when they're so angry with the court. And that's why the first thing I did when I returned from Nuremberg to The Hague is to go to the staff of the ICC to show solidarity for their work in promoting international criminal justice and to protect those who've already been sanctioned.
0: The Trump administration's been escalating its attacks on the International Criminal Court ever since the ICC issued arrest warrants in 2024 for Israeli officials, including Prime Minister Benjamin Netanyahu and the former defense minister, Yoav Gallant. Secretary of State Marco Rubio announced the new sanctions on the ICC on Friday.
5: And President Trump will never allow the International Criminal Court to prosecute Americans. And that's why today the United States is sanctioning the International Criminal Court. We will ban transactions with this rogue court cutting off their resources and crippling their ability to operate against us. Because our message is clear. The United States and the American people are not subject to the jurisdiction of this fake ICC. Both parties agree on this, but only President Trump has the resolve to take the action needed to end this threat once and for all. Either the ICC will end its threats, or we will end the ICC. And we expect our allies, many of whom are part of the ICC and that rely on American service members for their defense, to rein in this rogue court. If they do not, the United States will continue its campaign to dismantle the ICC piece by piece until Americans are threatened no longer.
0: The U.S. Secretary of State Marco Rubio made these comments just after it was announced who won the Nobel Peace Prize, Navi Pillay, not President Trump, who has been seeking it actively and publicly for years. For more, we're joined here in New York by Reid Brody, war crimes prosecutor, member of the International Commission of Jurists. Reid, we spoke on Friday. You talked all about Navi Pillay and the significance of who she is and what it means for her to win the Nobel Peace Prize. Of course, Trump said right afterwards, nobody knows who she is. But this announcement, right after that announcement, talk about the significance. We've seen individual members of the ICC have been sanctioned, but the whole court, could the U.S. take it down?
6: Well, you know, the juxtaposition is amazing. I mean, the Nobel Committee, when they awarded the prize to Navi Pillay, they said international law is under unprecedented attack. And a couple of hours later, the Trump administration proved them right with these sweeping sanctions on the ICC. As you say, up until now, the Trump administration has sanctioned the prosecutors, individual judges. But this is an attack on the entire court. And it basically prevents American or U.S.-based banks, insurance companies, any company from transacting with the court. And, you know, these are existential—this is an existential attack on the court. In addition, non-American companies tend to overcomply. I mean, we saw AXA, the main Dutch insurer of the court and court personnel, withdrawing, even though they were not subject to sanctions. And so, really, I mean, the 125 countries that are members of this court are now going, you know, to have to step up. Marco Rubio talks about American sovereignty against a runaway court. I mean, this is really an insurance policy against accountability for crimes that the United States and its ally Israel are committing in plain sight. I mean, Benjamin Netanyahu and Yoav Gallant have been indicted for war crimes, crimes against humanity. The United States is involved in, you know, an illegal attack on Iran that constitutes probably the crime of aggression. Bombing, you know, water plants and girls' schools in Iran that could be war crimes, blowing up boats in the Caribbean without due process and trial. As we speak, Rodrigo Duterte, the former president of the Philippines, is facing trial in The Hague for the alleged extrajudicial execution of suspected drug dealers. You know, sending migrants to a prison in El Salvador, a notorious prison where they were in fact tortured, can create criminal liability. And so, you know, not unsurprisingly, the Trump administration is doing abroad what it does at home. You know, trample on human rights, trample on the rule of law, and then attack the very institutions, the courts, the journalists, the NGOs, that tried to hold it to account.
3: I mean, it's interesting, Reid, because, as you pointed out, the U.S. has never been a member of the International Criminal Court. The U.S. provides no funding for the International Criminal Court. And as you've also said, I mean, there are a number of very powerful countries that are not members of the ICC, which includes also three of the five permanent members of the Security Council. And indeed, also, you know, you mentioned Iran. If you could explain, because you were involved in the establishment of this court, helping to lobby governments to accede to the treaty. You know, what was the resistance that you faced then? Indeed, Iran is not a member of the International Criminal Court. And then how the structure works, that you have to be a party to the treaty in order to be able to claim jurisdiction. So, for example, in the case, Israel is not a member of the ICC, but Palestine is.
6: Right. I think that's the key point here. I mean, Marco Rubio talks about American sovereignty. Well, yeah, if an American, I mean, the ICC does not have jurisdiction over crimes committed in America by Americans. It doesn't have jurisdiction over ICE violence, over, you know, deaths in custody. But if the United States commits crimes on the territory of a country that has ratified or given its jurisdiction to the ICC, there's no sovereignty question. I mean, if I'm an American citizen. If I go to Paris and start shooting people, the French courts can prosecute me. That's their sovereign right. And they can also give that right to the International Criminal Court. So the U.S. has no sovereign right to commit war crimes on the territory of countries that have given its jurisdiction. The same way, I mean, Vladimir Putin, let's remember, Russia hasn't signed up to the court, but Vladimir Putin has a warrant outstanding for alleged crimes committed in Ukraine. And in fact, when that happened, the U.S. applauded, and Lindsey Graham marshaled a 100-0 vote in the Senate applauding the indictment of Vladimir Putin, who is not a member of the International Criminal Court. The same thing with Israel. Israel is not a member, but Palestine is. And you have no right, I mean, you have a sovereign right within your own country. You don't have a sovereign right to go and commit war crimes on other people's territory. And that was, in fact, the objection back in 1998 when we were in Rome to the International Criminal Court. That is why the Clinton administration was one of only seven countries to vote against the ICC statute, because they wanted an ironclad, you know, guarantee that no American soldier—they usually put in terms of soldiers, but really what they mean is officials, you know, that no American soldier or official could ever be held accountable to the ICC.
3: But did Clinton assign the Rome statute in 2000 at the end of the year?
6: So the U.S. voted against it. There was a lot of, you know, back and forth. As his term was ending, or I think it was on, it was the last day that he could actually sign the treaty. He did sign the treaty. He said he wasn't sending it to the Senate for ratification, but he was signing the treaty as a measure of good faith. Then, of course, Bush came along, and under John Bolton, they unsigned the treaty, and they pushed through a legislation, the American Service Members Protection Act, of colloquially known as the Hague Invasion Act, that actually, and is still enforced, that actually authorizes the United States to take any means necessary to extract, to prevent an American or an ally from being tried before the ICC.
0: Reid, before we end, I want to ask you about a related story. On Tuesday, a federal judge temporarily blocked the Trump administration from penalizing two groups from working with the ICC. The ruling came in a lawsuit filed by your group, Dawn, and the Taxpayer Alliance Against Genocide. Reid, you serve as a board member of Dawn. Explain the significance as we begin to wrap up.
6: So, you know, the ICC is the Palestinian organizations, because the sanctions that were in effect before last week included sanctions against the UN Special Rapporteur, Francesca Albanese, on the occupied territories, and four Palestinian human rights organizations. Now, my organization, Dawn, has been very active in cooperating with the ICC. We actually presented a petition to the court detailing the evidence showing the complicity of U.S. officials of the Biden administration with the court. We also work very closely with the sanctioned Palestinian organizations, including Raji Sarani's organization, who's been on your show many times. So we brought and we asked the Treasury Department four times or three times, is this okay? Are we in? And the Treasury Department never got back to us. And so we had to stop working with the court, stop working with the sanctioned Palestinian organizations. And so we brought this lawsuit on First Amendment grounds. And, you know, this week we got this ruling from a district judge enjoining the administration from applying the sanctions or from the secondary sanctions to Dawn and to TAG. There are actually seven lawsuits going up against these sanctions, lawsuits brought by law professors, lawsuits brought by judges of the court themselves, a lawsuit brought by CCR and Human Rights Watch, all of which have so far been, at least for those brought by American citizens, have been successful.
3: So I just want to mention very quickly before we conclude, Reid, that, in fact, earlier this year when Marco Rubio, Secretary of State, talked about the court, Trump actually said explicitly, he's not doing this to defend me, but he is doing it to defend Bibi. He said this explicitly in a press conference. But I wanted to ask, we have 30 seconds. You said people who are countries that are signatories to the court, members of the court, they have to step up in order to save the court from the effects of these sanctions. What do you think the Europeans will do?
6: Well, they need to they have a blocking statute, basically, that says to Dutch companies, to European companies, you cannot comply with these sanctions. Now, it's not a silver bullet, because people are as afraid of, U.S. sanctions as they are of European pushback. But I do want to say that, the Gallant and Netanyahu arrests were a watershed in international justice. The arrest warrants were a watershed in international justice. I mean, up until then, going back to Nuremberg, the instruments of international justice had only been used against defeated enemies like in Tokyo and Nuremberg, impotent Africans, enemies of the West like Vladimir Putin and Slobodan Milosevic. And we were, and people in the global South and people like me were arguing that these are double standards. And when the court finally, in the Netanyahu and Gallant warrants, showed that it could be even-handed, that is when the United States moved to strangle this court.
0: Reid Brody, war crimes prosecutor, member of the International Commission of Jurists. Coming up, we'll look at how the backlash against data centers to power AI has become a political flashpoint in the midterm elections. We'll go to Memphis to speak with Democratic congressional candidate Justin Pearson, where Elon Musk is building massive data centers. Then we'll talk to Paris Marx, author of Hyperscale: The Ambition and Excess of Big Tech's Data Empire. Stay with us.

0: To the white people of America from the album Songs of Slavery and Emancipation. This is Democracy Now!, democracynow.org. I'm Amy Goodman with Nermeen Sheikh.
1: We turn now to an issue that has become a major bipartisan flashpoint in the midterms this year, pitting local communities against multi-billion dollar technology companies, AI data centers. The energy needs of the AI boom and the construction of massive data centers in state after state have created a backlash from both Democratic and Republican voters. New data shows that 75% of data centers under construction and 80% of those in the planning stages are located in predominantly Republican states. This is an ad from Texas by Democrat Gina Hinojosa running against Texas Governor Greg Abbott.
2: Why is my electric bill going up?
3: Absolutely. Happy to help. Data center production and energy use in Texas is skyrocketing to meet AI's needs. For your future.
2: What? Who authorized that?
3: Greg Abbott. Abbott took $20 million in campaign donations from data center executives and companies, and he gave them billions in tax breaks. For your future.
2: My future? How does this help me?
3: Absolutely. Absolutely. Great question. Happy to help.
0: And it's not just Democrats who are opposing data centers. In Wisconsin, Republican gubernatorial candidate, Congressmember Tom Tiffany, has run this ad criticizing his Democratic opponent, David Crowley.
4: Meet data center David Crowley.
5: There's an opportunity for us to really become AI and a data hub for not only for the entire country, but for the entire globe.
4: And he wants you to pay for it. Data center David Crowley won't roll back data center tax incentives. Our lakes run dry. Family farms paved over. Why? Because Crowley's campaign is funded by the people building them.
0: President Trump, however, has remained adamant in his defense of data centers and the big tech owners. In August, he wrote online, quote, "The only reason communities throughout the USA should not want data centers if they want to end up being backwards and poor. If they want to be successful and rich with far lower taxes and jobs all over the place, let data reign," President Trump wrote. Well, the battle against data centers is at the heart of one campaign in Tennessee. We're joined now by Democratic State Representative Justin J. Pearson, who's opposed the Colossus data centers built by Elon Musk's XAI in the Memphis area. Pearson is running for Congress against Republican State Senator Brent Taylor in Tennessee's recently redistricted 9th Congressional District, which includes parts of Memphis as well as rural and suburban counties. Justin Pearson, thanks so much for being with us again. Talk about the significance of this battle we're seeing all over the country. We're going to talk about that in a minute with Paris Marks. But in Memphis, what are you up against?
6: Listen, Elon Musk built the world's largest data center 3 miles away from our home. And the idea was that we were just supposed to accept that and the little bit of dollars and taxes that we receive and be silent about the harm of formaldehyde, the harm of nitrogen oxide, the illegal gas turbines that he's operated in Memphis. And now he has 59 illegal gas turbines in North Mississippi that are polluting the air of people in Memphis and Whitehaven and Westwood and Boxtown. But across the 15 counties that I've traveled, I have yet to meet anyone, including folks who are Republicans who are voting for us, who want data centers. It's the clearest example of the billionaire class versus the rest of us and exploiting our natural resources so they can make more profit.
1: Well, indeed, as you said, if these things were so good, they would be built at Mar-a-Lago. I'd like to ask you, Justin, about the Memphis City Council members having passed two ordinances earlier this month about data centers. Could you tell us what those are about?
6: Yes, so right now the Memphis City Council has a moratorium vote coming up on the 20th, as well as other regulation that they're looking at as well. That'll be going through the process over the next several weeks. But I'm advocating alongside other members of our community for a data center moratorium in Memphis and also in Shelby County. In the House of Representatives, I represent a town called Millington, and just yesterday they passed a data center moratorium. But I believe local governments have a responsibility to protect the air, to protect the water of our constituents and our communities that are being inundated by hyperscale data centers that are seeking to pollute and harm our communities without any input given by the people who live there. And a lot of the people who live in our rural towns and communities that I'm visiting and talking with, they don't want these hyperscale data centers either.
1: And could you talk about the lawsuit? The NAACP has sued Musk's ex-AI earlier this year in June.
6: Yeah, so the NAACP, alongside Young, Gifted, and Green and Southern Environmental Law Center, are suing xAI because they're illegally violating the Clean Air Act, operating over 59 gas turbines that are making them the largest producer of nitrogen oxide, which is smog, a ground-level ozone pollution, in our entire region. And they have not at all gotten permission to do that via the Clean Air Act through the Environmental Protection Agency, and instead are exploiting their relationship with the governor and Mississippi Department of Environmental Quality to allow them to hurt, harm, and kill the people who live in our community. And even the Department of Justice, Trump's Department of Justice, has tried to enjoin the lawsuit, which they've been denied, saying that Grok and xAI, their chatbot, is necessary because it's being used to kill people in the Iran war. And so what's being powered in our neighborhood is killing and hurting people all across this world. And we, in our community, we don't want it. And it is taking community resistance and community building in order to show our disdain for this, but also the power that we have to stop it.
0: Justin Pearson, you're well known for taking on the powers that be. You and another state legislator, another Justin Jones, you were sanctioned by, you were thrown out, expelled from the Tennessee legislature for taking on the gun lobby after a horrific massacre, gun massacre that took place in Nashville. Now you're taking on the most the wealthiest person on earth, Elon Musk, with his xAI data centers. And it's just been revealed in investigations of dark money by the New York Times that he has poured over $300 million into the midterm elections. You are trying to win a seat in Congress for the first time from Memphis. Why have you decided to take on Elon Musk? And how much money do you know is he pouring in against you in your congressional race?
6: Yes, I am never afraid to take on the richest person in the world financially. I'm not afraid to take on the president of the United States, who just mentioned us in his rally 2 days ago, because I will do anything that I possibly can to improve the quality of lives for people in Tennessee. The truth of the matter is gas is high. Groceries are high, healthcare costs are high, wages are low, yet the billionaire class continues to profit off of our pain and pillage our communities and our pocketbooks. Look, we know he's spending over $300 million. I believe he's going to start spending millions in our race because it is so extremely close. You know, they drew this district to be plus 21 for Trump, and most recent polls have us within just 4 points of winning this. I just learned yesterday that Donald Trump's super PAC is starting to spend money in our district. They are terrified about the multiracial coalition that we're building, about the fact that we're getting rural folks together and people who live in urban areas together to fight back against the tyranny of government and against the billionaire class. But they're not going to prevail, because on Election Day, we all just get one vote, and we're going to have more votes at the end of the day.
0: Justin J. Pearson, Democratic State Representative from Tennessee, running for Congress to represent Memphis and Shelby County. Up next, Paris Marks, author of the new book, Hyperscale: The Ambition and Excess of Big Tech's Data Empires. Stay with us.

0: Fly by the late legendary pianist and composer Randy Weston. To see our interview and his performances, go to democracynow.org. This is Democracy Now! I'm Amy Goodman with Nermeen Sheikh.
1: With the midterms less than 3 weeks away, we continue to look at how AI data centers have emerged as a political flashpoint.
0: We're joined now by the Canadian journalist Paris Marks, host of the award-winning Tech Won't Save Us podcast, writes the Disconnect newsletter, author of the new book Hyperscale, The Ambition and Excess of Big Tech's Data Empires. He's joining us from St. John's, Newfoundland. And we just talked to Justin Pearson, taking on Elon Musk's XAI data centers in Memphis. In fact, though, the largest concentration of data centers is in Northern Virginia, as you write about. And Nermeen and I are speaking to you from New York, which has the only state moratorium on the building of data centers. Can you give us, can you put that battle in Memphis in the global picture? Why Northern Virginia, for example, is there this massive concentration of data centers? It's not one of the poorest areas in the country.
2: No, certainly not. It's much more for historical reasons, right? Because a lot of that early work on the internet was happening in Northern Virginia, you know, obviously a lot of military spending that went into that. And of course, for that reason, a lot of infrastructure, a lot of, you know, fiber infrastructure, connectivity infrastructure, data centers, certainly over time, were built out in that area. And that, you know, kind of that legacy continues to this day. And so, you know, the people who live there in Northern Virginia have really felt the effects of all of these data centers having been built out. And especially, you know, they have had data centers for a long time, right? But one of the things I try to get to in the book is really the shift from, you know, data centers as they used to be, you know, in industrial areas, maybe not so much larger than other tenants that would be in those, you know, kind of industrial parks and things like that, to the hyperscale data centers that are just on a whole other scale. You know, the resource demands are just immense, as of course, you know, Representative Justin Pearson was just talking about in Memphis, where they have really been feeling this firsthand. And I think, you know, because Elon Musk was involved, this really brought it to the attention of a lot more people, you know, seeing the effects that come with one of these major data centers. But obviously in Northern Virginia, people are feeling a lot of that. But as we have seen this significant escalation in the construction of these hyperscale data centers, particularly in the past 4 to 5 years, and certainly since the generative AI boom, you know, really started to take off in 2023, we have seen not just many more communities in the United States seeing data centers planned or being constructed next to them and feeling, you know, what comes with that, whether that is the increases in their electricity prices, the pressures on their water system, or just, you know, kind of the noise and light pollution that can come from living next to one of these infrastructures. But many more communities around the world are feeling that too. And I think that's part of the reason why, you know, we're seeing this kind of collective backlash, you know, throughout the United States, but in many other parts of the world against these data centers.
1: So, Paris, let's just, you know, to give people a sense of the scale of these data centers, there are more than 3,000 operational data centers in the U.S. now, and about 1,500 that are being planned. So why don't you explain, if you could, why so many and why so quickly?
2: Yeah, absolutely. So, you know, we need data centers to process the types of things that we do online, you know, the digital services that we use. You know, of course, I'm connected to you digitally. That is likely going through a data center somewhere, right? So it's not to say that we need absolutely no data centers. We need to get rid of them all. I think there have certainly been benefits from the digital technologies that have arisen over the past few decades. But we have seen this continued escalation in the amount of computing power that the tech companies and the tech industry are demanding, right? And they make the products that they're offering to people more computationally intensive. And so the real reason, you know, one of the key reasons, at least, that we have seen this significant escalation over the past few years in the construction of data centers, because we really saw this start to take off in 2023, 2024, which is why it has become such a political flashpoint over the past 12 to 18 months, is really because of generative AI, right? Because of the chatbots and image generators that companies like OpenAI, Anthropic, but also Google, Microsoft, Amazon have been pushing for the past few years, because you know, for regular people who are not really into the technical side of things, it might just be like, oh, okay, this is a new service that these companies are offering. But the reality is that these are much more computationally intensive than what, you know, these companies were offering before. It takes a lot more computation to kind of create, a text response to a prompt that you're putting in, or to generate an image or a video based on some prompts that you're putting into the system. And that has meant they have needed to build so many more data centers, so much more quickly, and make those data centers even larger than they have in the past, which again is why so many people are, you know, seeing data centers arrive in their communities, just because these tech companies are looking for so many places to be able to locate them, places that are willing to, you know, have them become their neighbors. And they're finding that increasingly a lot of communities are saying no to that.
1: Well, one of the chapters in your book, Paris, is devoted to the climate impacts, which we heard about earlier from Justin in Memphis. But so the question, you know, obviously America, the U.S. has exponentially more data centers than any country in the world. Now, China, which is also building, massively data centers, though, again, nowhere near the number of what the U.S. has, they have been attempting to employ renewable energy to diminish the climate impacts of these data centers. In your research, do you see any indication that these tech companies are looking for more sustainable sources of energy?
2: Not in any significant way, right? Like, if you listen to what the tech companies say, they will certainly tell you that they're investing a lot of money in renewable energy. In the past, last year in particular, they made a big push into nuclear energy, which, you know, obviously is very debatable whether it can be considered clean, but in their ledger, they would claim it is, right? Which is part of their way to say, like, look, we're trying to do this, efficiently. We're trying to do this sustainably. And, they will certainly talk about how, they will reduce kind of the intensity of water use at a data center, right? So, kind of the total quantity that a data center itself will use. But then when you look across the total number of data centers that they're building out, their water use and their electricity use as well is just absolutely soaring. But the real story here, if you think about the climate impact, is really their dependence on fossil fuels and their dependence on natural gas in particular. And so, in the kind of 23, 24, we saw this real push for them to try to get connections to the grid in the various places where they were building out these data centers, right? But in many of those places, they have now exhausted those connections, right? The demand on the grid was so great that it became much more difficult to connect a data center in the kind of amount of time that they would need to connect it for it to come online to, benefit their generative AI ambitions. And so what we have seen over the past year is a real pivot toward building on-site gas plants. You know, obviously, when we look at Memphis, there was the use of a lot of generators on site in order to power the data center. And we have seen other data centers using that model as well. But now, of course, increasingly, they're moving toward actually just building dedicated gas plants for the data centers, such that there was a report out recently that it's something like 189 gigawatts of new gas capacity is in the pipeline in the United States just to power these data centers, which is just staggering to imagine, right? You know, we have already seen our governments roll back on their climate ambitions. We have seen the tech companies that back in 2019, 2020 wanted us to see them as climate leaders and, as though they cared about climate change and taking action on that, completely throw their targets out the window in order to pursue generative AI and this data center build out, regardless of the consequences that come of that. And of course, those are consequences that will be felt by everybody through, how it's going to make climate change worse. But again, as Representative Pearson was saying, we also see very clearly the local impacts of local air pollution, on the people who live next to these data centers, as the people in Memphis are feeling, but also in many other communities where this is happening.
0: Paris Marks, I want to ask you about your critique of the legislation Senator Bernie Sanders is putting forward, certainly seen as an AI critic, a deep concern about what's happening and what's happening so fast. Senator Sanders and Congressmember Greg Kassar announced the Ban Artificial Superintelligence Act to stop AI oligarchs from building machines humans cannot control. It would permanently ban the development and deployment of superintelligent AI and temporarily pause advanced AI development until a federal regulator has established safety rules. They would also direct the U.S. to pursue international agreements to prevent superintelligence from being developed anywhere in the world. You are critical of this approach.
2: Yeah, absolutely. I certainly welcome Senator Sanders' work on the data center moratorium and trying to move that forward on a national level. I think that's very important. And, you know, even when we look at the kind of super intelligence legislation and, you know, the discussion of, you know, kind of limiting or rolling back the further development of these AI models, I would also be on board with that as well, but probably not for the same reasons that are being laid out in this legislation. And so to me, this feels like a response to these narratives that we have had for the past couple months now about, you know, the power and the threat that these AI models can pose to humanity, right? You know, we have seen these tech companies and people who work at them come out and talk about how they feel or they believe, and you know, they want us to believe as well, that, you know, these models are getting to a place that they are starting to learn on their own, and they're starting to become so powerful that within 10 years, they could decide that they want to wipe out humanity or a significant chunk of humanity. And that is a real threat to, you know, our collective species, right? And to me, quite frankly, I feel that that is a mix of science fiction and delusion on the part of the people who are running these companies. And it is also a very effective way to distract from the real harms that we're seeing from these generative AI products, from the chatbots and image generators today. You know, for me, I think that, you know, kind of this future focused stuff is an attempt to make sure that regulation is not targeting the things that people are actually feeling and that would actually restrict what the chatbots and the AI companies are doing right now. And, you know, rather having the discussion being about something that might happen 10 years down the line that I would argue is actually very unlikely and doesn't reflect how the technology really works. You know, what I would like to see from a regulatory perspective is not this focus on the super intelligent stuff, but, you know, the effects that, you know, as we're seeing more reports, the effects that dependence on chatbots can have on people's mental health, where we see them have mental health spirals because they have become dependent on these technologies. You know, the kind of deepfake crisis that we have seen and really saw very clearly on Elon Musk's platform and with the Grok chatbot at the beginning of the year. The questions about what dependence on chatbots and use of chatbots means for people's ability to learn, to think critically, to kind of have these cognitive skills and to develop them properly. You know, we can even go beyond that to the environmental impact of the data centers themselves, or, you know, the various other ways that we have seen chatbots used for people to try to harm themselves or to harm others. Of course, in the case that we're seeing here in Canada, where the shooter out in British Columbia earlier this year, in one of the worst mass shootings in our history, was actually using ChatGPT for 8 months to help plan violent scenarios and that attack in particular. Right up until the morning of the attack, when the shooter asked the chatbot what time school shootings tend to occur, and then, of course, went to carry out that act of mass violence. And so these are the things that I think that regulation should really be targeting, not these kind of more fantastical ideas of super intelligence that, you know, I think are really the product of kind of delusional and deceptive tech people.
1: So, Paris, would you say that there is a distinction between your critique, which is a political economic critique of the technology, in addition to, of course, these horrifying incidents that you've recounted of present day harms, and the scientific and technological potential of this, generative artificial intelligence? Or do you think even that potential that has been touted to us is misleading or an exaggeration?
2: Yeah, in my view, I do think the potential is severely overstated. You know, I think that when we look especially at how the tech industry tends to operate, it operates on exaggeration, right? In order to drive investment, in order to drive hype cycles, to get people interested in its products, to, you know, get a lot of media attention on what it's doing, which is not to say that, you know, at the end of a shakeout, of course, there's a lot of talk of whether there is an AI bubble and whether there's overinvestment into generative AI and into data centers right now, and what might happen when there is a kind of market correction, you know, in that sector. And I think that what we'll find is that a lot of the places where the tech industry said that generative AI would be useful is actually not going to pan out in the long run. I think that there will certainly be some instances where, you know, certain sectors, certain companies find that it's useful to use generative AI products. And even then, I think their use of the products will look very different than what we have today. You know, there's obviously a big reliance and push to use centralized tools like ChatGPT or Claude from Anthropic. But actually, I think we'll see much more kind of use of the open weight models, the kind of smaller models that are targeted to certain use cases that are obviously also less resource demanding, which I think is how things are going to shake out. But even then, I would say that, you know, I think that the usefulness of generative AI as a technology has been overstated. I think that the pursuit of it comes out of certain kind of ideological ideas that the tech companies have. You know, they want to build this, you know, kind of human brain within the computer. And to do that, you need larger and larger models. But that's not necessarily the best way to actually develop AI for, you know, kind of benefiting the public, right? And one of the things that I took away from Karen Howe's work, who I know you've had on the show as well, in her book, Empire of AI, is that there are a lot of other ways you can approach AI, right? But a lot of the money that goes into AI development right now is focused on generative AI rather than these, you know, many other techniques or approaches that could actually be much, much better for the public, you know, be using far less resources. But the industry is not very interested in that right now.
1: And finally, if you could talk about, because it seems to me that a number of people in the medical profession are very hopeful about the changes that generative AI will make possible in many, many different fields. And already, you know, the discovery of Google DeepMind's AlphaFold, which is considered one of the most significant scientific achievements in the history of artificial intelligence. We have 30 seconds. Your response.
2: I'm quite skeptical of many of these claims. You know, I think that we have actually a history of thinking that new technologies are going to make big changes in medical advances, and then they don't deliver. And I would just point to, you know, in Canada, the Auditor General in Ontario looked into these AI medical scribes, you know, the tools that transcribe conversations between patients and doctors, and found that in over half of cases, they were inserting false information, recording the wrong drugs. You know, and if this is kind of the basis of, you know, how a patient's medical history, that can really have some significant effects on, you know, how they are treated going forward. If their medical file is filled with false information about their history. So again, I'm a bit skeptical on that point as well.
0: Paris Marks, I want to thank you so much for being with us, author of the new book, Hyperscale, The Ambition and Excess of Big Tech's Data Empires, host of the award-winning Tech Won't Save Us podcast. He writes the Disconnect newsletter. A very happy birthday to Juan Gonzalez. Tomorrow, on Friday, I'll be at the Woodstock International Film Festival, moderating a panel at 2. On Monday, at the Eileen Norris Cinema Theater at USC, the University of Southern California, will be screening Steal a Story, Please, about Democracy Now! And on October 26th and 7th in Colorado, first at CU Boulder, then at Fort Collins. Check our website, democracynow.org. I'm Amy Goodman with Nermeen Sheikh.

0: A lot of radio stations say they're non-commercial, especially when they're getting ready to ask you for money. But at the same time, these stations are constantly interrupting the music with announcements like,
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0: Well, don't be fooled. When they say they're non-commercial, they're lying. 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

There were many young people walking around last night who were just stunned. They couldn't believe that, you know, that the lights went out. I guess we're all accustomed to it, just assuming it's all you got to do is hit the switch and the lights will come on. But last night they went out, and they're still out.

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This is episode 2 of 42 Monks, brought to you by myself, Alex Q. Feeling a bit under the weather this week, so let the music do the talking. In the background now, you're hearing Undercurrent off a compilation album by the Toronto Tabla Ensemble. I was introduced to the tabla at an open mic event I did, some poetry I did in San Francisco last week, and one of the performers used the tabla, and it was really dope. So it was inspiring me this week to feature it as the opening song. Upcoming, we have the Incredible Bongo Band and the X and Get a Chew Mercuria, a little percussion tour around the world, if you will. And then later we're gonna sort of wade into some softer stuff. Billy Cobham, 33.3, Fushi, Hokage Simon, etc., etc. I'm really always extremely grateful that you're listening to this. Anytime anyone's tuned into this, it's super meaningful because this is my little outlet. So I'm excited to bring some music to the radio waves this week, and I will check in with y'all in about halfway through the show. Enjoy the music. Happy Thursday.

Let's talk about coronavirus for just a quick second. There are many mixed messages out there about the need to wear masks during the outbreak of coronavirus. Here is some important advice about how and when to use the masks. If you are healthy, you only need to wear a mask when you are taking care of a person with a suspected infection. Wear a mask if you are coughing or sneezing. Masks are effective only when in combination with frequent hand cleaning with alcohol-based hand rub or soap and water. Before putting on a mask, clean hands with alcohol-based hand rub or soap and water. Cover mouth and nose with mask, and make sure there are no gaps between your face and the mask. Avoid touching the mask while using it. If you do, clean your hands with alcohol-based rub or soap and water. Replace the mask with a new one as it is damp, and do not reuse single-use masks.

that I haven't already driven past my greatest moments. I hope there's something beautiful on the horizon that's just as impatient as I am. Something so eager it wants to meet me halfway. A moment that is diligently staring at its watch, trembling with nervousness, frustrated, and bursting at the seams. Wondering, what's taking me so long to arrive?

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This is home of Drexel University's non-commercial free format radio station. This is 42 Monks Episode 2, brought to you by myself, Alex Q. You just heard Aphrodite by Hokage Simon, as well as War by Fushi, Only Gonna Let You Down by 33.3. Before that, Billy Cobham, The X, and the Incredible Bongo Band. So you can see, we started off with some worldwide percussion. We eventually wandered into some cleansing indie R&B. Up next, we'll have some gospel rap and even make our way into some softer country rock. Kind of just coming up for air and hugs this week as I sort of wandered through my journey on a road trip right now from California to New Jersey. So y'all are getting these sort of midpoint check-ins via, you know, radio show installations. So stay tuned for this PSA. Following that, we're gonna have some Rhapsody, ASAP Ferg, Audrey Nuna, shout out New Jersey, followed by some of that soft rock I mentioned, The Lagoons, Whitney, John Craigie. Appreciate y'all tuning in. It's always a blessing. Hope you enjoy the poetry as well. It's something I'll be featuring every week, either poetry by myself or other poetry that's inspiring me. It'll be a staple of this show. Thanks so much for listening, and take care. Happy Thursday, and keep it locked.

0: powerful. No, man, you got some powerful shit there.
1: Yeah.
0: But you got to remember the other part that I was saying. You hit them with too much light. You blind them. They ain't ready for
2: ready.
0: Give them something to think about, man. You got to give them something. Get them weak. Some weak lines. Strong line. You know what the scriptures say?
2: Yeah.
0: You know? Milk for babes.

0: all stop and I heard a voice behind me say, "Hi, baby." Oh, I just fell all apart inside because I hadn't heard that voice in such a long time. I turned around.
1: Yo, thanks for tuning in this week to 42 Monks, second installation, the reprise of my radio show, formerly known as In My Bag. Switched up the name from DJ Q to Alex Q, and we're coming back with something just a little more solid, something a little more true to self. Obviously, the poetry is a change, so I hope y'all enjoy that. You're hearing some Dilla in the background now, but before that you heard John Craigie, a Whitney cover of Take Me Home, Country Roads, and a song called California by the Lagoons, just an homage to my time spent out here in California as I make my my way back across the country, home to New Jersey and Philadelphia. I appreciate y'all tuning in. Please stay tuned for 11 a.m. Maya will have some lush, funky vibes from across time and space for you with their show Time Spiral. Some soul, electronic jazz. I think my show sort of is a nice alley-oop into Maya's show Time Spiral, so stay tuned for that at the top of the hour. And some Philly haps worth mentioning this Thursday. Zeta, Lobby Boxer, and Skull Presser at the Photo Club, 7:30 p.m. That is all ages. Escaper Quay and Montrala are at Silk City. That's at 8 p.m. That's 21 plus. Yason Landero is at the Rotunda, 8 p.m. That's all ages. And Friday we have The Uprise, their record release show, The Heels, Rage and Ruin, Impact Driver at Ortolibs. Man, I've been out of Philly for a long time. And Laraji also at 8 p.m. at the Rotunda. That's all ages. So that's upcoming tonight and tomorrow. Hope y'all can check some of that out around town. I'm super excited to get myself back to Philadelphia and New Jersey and just be back with everybody. Until next week, appreciate y'all.
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Bruce Willis is dead. Bruce Willis is dead. Bruce Willis is dead. Bruce Willis is dead. Bruce Willis is dead. Bruce Willis is dead. Bruce Willis is dead. Bruce Willis is dead. Bruce Willis is dead. Bruce Willis is dead.

Did you know that a child's reading ability by the end of third grade is a key predictor of dropout risk, and that there's a link between dropout rates and incarceration rates? Now get this, every Pennsylvania state prison is required to have a library, but our schools are not. 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
1: 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I am Sherry Pennington. I'm your host and the founder of Community Spotlight, and we definitely want you to stick around for the next 30 minutes because we always have a great show in line for you. And today I'm going to welcome a Philadelphia illustrator, curator, and art director. His name is Eric Battle. Okay, there. And he's done a host of things, from X-Men, Spider-Man, Batman, and his creative career spans comic books, graphic novels, children's books, fashion, and advertising. So if you've enjoyed any of those things, you're in for a treat here. Eric was selected for the United States Mint's Artistic Infusion Program also, and that brings artists' perspectives to designs for our nation's coins and medals. Here at home in Philly, he has helped bring our city's cultural heritage to the page through Philadelphia Jazz Stories Illustrated, a connection that especially interests me as someone who loves jazz and the stories behind the music. This month, there are two projects that he will offer for an opportunity to experience his work, and that is the Black Heroes Journey, which opens in October 15th at Penn Libraries, and he also illustrated a piece called Framing Emmett Till, Exposing Dark Fear, and that's going to be coming around near us.
2: October 27th.
1: So, today we'll discover the person behind the artwork, we'll explore the importance of Black representation, and discuss how creativity can connect generations and strengthen our communities. And with that being said, Mr. Eric Battle, welcome to Community Spotlight. It's a pleasure to have you here.
2: It's a pleasure to be here. Thank you for having me.
1: Very good. So I know you've stomped around these grounds before. Tell me about that. That mean here at KDU, Drexel?
2: Yes. Well, I grew up in the neighborhood, and my sister, Angela, she used to be a radio announcer when she spent a year here at Drexel in her college days. I'm very familiar with the area and the neighborhood.
1: Very good. So let's go back to young Eric in Philadelphia. So what were you drawing, and like who were some of the people that made you feel your talent could become something more?
2: Well, it really all started, I think, when I was maybe about six years old, going to the corner store with my mother and my sisters, and I saw a comic book rack at the back of the store. Mm-hmm. And so I ran over there and, you know, was flipping through the books. And honestly, it was love at first sight. So, my mom, she bought me a couple of comic books. And, you know, I was just amazed by the pictures and the action and the colors and all of those things. So from there, I started to try to, you know, I wanted to figure out how these things were made. So, you know, I started to started drawing to, you know, figure out, you know, how the pictures were being made. So, initially, I just started copying the photo, the pictures. And then after a while, I was like, okay, you know, I wanted to come up with my own, stories and things like that.
1: So when you said you were copying, you trying to draw them as you saw them.
2: Yeah.
1: Yeah, I see what you're saying.
2: But I got bored with that pretty quickly. So I was like, okay, I want to draw my own characters and, you know, just make up my own action scenes and those sorts of things. And my mother took notice that from that point on, I was really spending a lot of time, you know, by myself, you know, again, drawing. So she enrolled me in various art programs around the city. She tried to get me into Fleischer, but they rejected me. That's all right. From there, I went to Overbrook High School. I was in their art magnet program. And then from there, Overbrook, I went to University of the Arts. And, you know, they are now, you know, defunct. Yeah. But, you know, like Philadelphia has always had a very rich and vibrant arts
1: all types
2: scene.
1: Of arts.
2: Yeah.
1: Yes.
2: So, like, the first time I met a live working artist was Richard Watson.
1: Oh yes.
2: At the African American Museum.
1: Yes.
2: So, you know, I just remember, you know, being it was probably like first or second grade. But, you know, we took a trip over there and, you know, Richard, if you know Richard, you know, he's always been a very sharp dresser.
1: Yes,
2: he just made such an impression. I was like, OK, yeah, I want to be like him, you know. Mm-hmm. So, but, you know, from there, again, I've just always tried to, like, be involved with anything like creative and artistic. So,
1: yes,
2: that's kind of
1: very good. So, you know, you brought back memories for me as well when we talk about the comic books.
2: Mm-hmm.
1: And I remember those racks in the stores.
2: Yes.
1: Who was your favorite comic book back then? I liked the Archies. And, who else?
2: Yeah.
1: I mean, I bought those editions all the time. Can you remember?
2: Yeah. Well, I was at the time, you know, it's like, the Hulk has always been like one of my favorites.
1: Okay,
2: Silver Surfer, you know, those. You're making the faces.
1: I'm making faces. The Who, but
2: yeah. So you know, some of those characters.
1: Okay.
2: You know, Fantastic Four.
1: Oh,
2: you know,
1: I see.
2: Batman, of course.
1: Yeah. Well, I like Batman.
2: Yeah.
1: I did like Batman too.
2: So the thing is, like, most of the time, I would buy comic books based on who drew them.
1: Oh.
2: Yeah. So like some of my favorite artists were Jack Kirby, of course, Neil Adams, and Barry Windsor Smith. So there were times when I would follow a story, but if the artwork changed, I couldn't follow it.
1: Interesting.
2: Yeah, so I was always very, very partial to
1: So what happened when the comic racks went away? Because they certainly did go away.
2: Yeah, they went away, but comic book stores started to open up. Brick and mortar stores. So there was Fat Jack's Comics used to be over on 20th and Sansom for years, but unfortunately, I think maybe 2 years ago they closed. But there are other shops around the city. You know, there's Brave New Worlds over on 2nd Street.
1: Okay.
2: There's Atomic Comics over on South Street.
1: So they became, you have to go to the stores now to get them.
2: Absolutely.
1: I wonder, how has the sales of comic books been? Is that some sort of trend that you might follow? Is it increased? You know, I guess that's a hard thing to ask because, again, it used to be right in your face for you to absorb growing up as a child.
2: Mm-hmm.
1: So how do, unless you, the dad or brother, tell someone younger, how do people really discover that?
2: So I don't know how comic, well, I know there's, you know, some comic shops have been, you know, struggling because, you know, they're not, you know, readily, they are accessible, but again, if people don't see them, you know, people forget that they exist.
1: Exactly.
2: But so the comic book companies, most of them have, shifted into turning, like making collected volumes of some of the books and stories so that those volumes can be carried in bookstores.
1: Mm-hmm.
2: So, and you know, then there are graphic novels which are always carried in, you know, in bookstores, and that way they have the books have a longer shelf life, because in a comic shop, a monthly comic book is only on the shelf for basically about, you know, a month. And a lot of times they get, you know, they get switched out for the newer editions.
1: Okay, Eric, I would like to explore some of the different titles that you have. And illustrator, what do you illustrate? Curator and director. So
2: all right,
1: let's talk about what it is you do.
2: Okay. So I guess my first

0: coffee table book. So, you know, I've always appreciated him because any project that he came up with, you know, he'd always reached out to me, and I appreciated that he always trusted my vision on things. So, I curated that particular book, you know, reaching out. I was able to, you know, reach out to other artists and friends of mine whose work I had always admired. Mm-hmm. And we put together, and it was a history of Philadelphia jazz musicians. I think there were about 32 various illustrators and, but, you know, singers and jazz musicians. So that was my first experience.
1: So you put the 32 together, or 32 of you contributed?
0: So there were 32, about 32 stories.
1: 32 stories.
0: And some of those stories were accounts from the actual musicians.
1: Gotcha.
0: Some were interviews from their families or some of their other, like, band members.
1: Hmm.
0: And so matching up the stories with the illustrators so that, you know, each story had a different look.
1: Yes.
0: And, you know, the one thing I asked of the illustrators who were chosen for that particular project is, like, you know, listen to the music, see how the music makes you feel. And, you know, that can help, you know, you put together the visuals. And most of the artists were from Philadelphia. So there were artists, Jamar Nicholas, Akinshaye Brown, and a bunch of other Philadelphia.
1: That sounds like
0: artists.
1: A good piece of work.
0: Yeah,
1: it's still available, and
0: it may be.
1: Okay. How long ago was it?
0: This was This was back in 20. I want to say.
1: It's not 20, that old. It's in the 20s.
0: Yeah,
1: so,
0: but
1: it should be.
0: It was mainly available on the Philadelphia Jazz Project website.
1: I see.
0: But Homer passed away about 2 years ago. So, you know, I'm not sure.
1: Oh, okay. Sounds like a great piece of work,
0: yeah,
1: though.
0: But after that, also on that particular project, he introduced me to Dr. Diane Turner. She's the head curator over at the Charles L. Blockson Library.
1: Yes.
0: So, in 2018, she reached out to me she wanted to put together a book. It's called BLAM, Black Lives Always Mattered, Hidden Philadelphia, I'm blanking on the whole title, but she reached out to me to illustrate that book. And with that, again, we were covering 14 African Americans who had a major impact on the city of Philadelphia.
1: Gotcha.
0: People like Cecil B. Moore,
1: yes,
0: W.E. Du Bois, Marian Anderson, and so forth. So with that, this is another opportunity to, again, reach out to friends and colleagues whose work would be suitable for that particular book. So I reached out to artist Nancy Devard. She's a Philadelphia native. She does incredible illustrations, and every page of her, she illustrated the Marian Anderson profile, and it's every page and panel is beautiful. It's just a work of art. I reached out to Dwayne Turner. He's a longtime friend, and he's drawn for, like, Marvel, DC, and he's just always been like one of my inspirations.
1: Gotcha.
0: So we put that book out, and that did very well.
1: Mm-hmm.
0: And again, I enjoy those types of projects because it gives me a chance to, like, to collaborate with friends, and everybody gets to showcase.
1: Okay.
0: Their
1: so
0: work.
1: We talked about curator, we talked about illustrator.
0: Mm-hmm.
1: And is there a particular program that you're the director of, or you just direct those types of works?
0: Well, I've just been fortunate to have those projects, those types of projects,
1: okay,
0: come to me.
1: Yeah.
0: And, you know, I, I even, you know, with the Blam book and Dr. Turner, you know, and today is

0: Dr. Turner's birthday.
1: So happy birthday, Dr. Turner. Dr. Diane Turner. I got an email from her this morning. Yes. Go ahead. We digress.
0: You know, I just appreciate when, you know, she trusted me to, she told me what, you know, what she wanted. And she was like, you know, tell me what you need to get it done. I told her and she was like, okay, get it done. And she, you know, she let me do that. And I think we came up with a pretty beautiful project.
1: Very good. So that brings us to two of your current projects right now. So the one, begin however you want to, because I want you to tell us both, about both, when, where, and what.
0: Yes. So the first project coming up is the Black Hero's Journey. That's going to be an exhibit that opens up October 15th over at University of Pennsylvania's Kislak Center. And that's their rare books department. Hmm. So that came about, we had been discussing that about a little over a year and a half. And it, really, it came together because one of the other co-curators, Chaz Howard, he's the school chaplain. He wanted to put together an exhibit of his comic book collection. So Samantha Hill, who also works at the Kislak Center, she introduced me and Chaz, and the three of us had a meeting about what the exhibit would look like. So it grew exponentially from there, because now it's turned into this, the Black Hero's Journey is going to be up for 6 months.
1: That's
0: an incredible amount of time, and so we've put together a pretty exciting slate of events along the way. So the opening is going to be, again, it's going to be on October 15th, and there's going to be a conversation at the opening between Chaz Howard and Christian Cooper. And Christian Cooper was the gentleman who had that incident in Central Park with the woman with the dog.
1: Okay.
0: But prior to that, he used to be an editor at Marvel Comics. So he's going to come in and they're going to have a discussion, about comics and, you know, the other creative projects that Christian has been working on. We're also going to have a Halloween, like a family day, community day / Halloween party on October 31st, also at the Kislak Center. So with the exhibit, and, you know, we're encouraging people to come. And, you know, bring your kids in costume, and because they're going to be, we've got a bunch of exciting build out components that will to enhance the exhibit. There are going to be posters. There's going to be a drawing desk so that people can sit down and draw. Make up their own characters and things like that. Mm-hmm. We're also partnering up with the Paul Robeson House, and we're looking to partner up with some other cultural organizations around the city.
1: Very good. So that's a nice exhibition coming up, the Black Hero's Journey.
0: Yes.
1: So who might be featured in this Black Hero's Journey?
0: So it's going to be like an exploration of the creation of Black characters and creators. So with Black characters.
1: What Black characters? Who?
0: We've got Lion Man, we've got Little Iggy, and these are characters that were featured in the first issue of All Negro Comics, which was produced here in Philadelphia by Orin C. Evans.
1: Oh.
0: So that was the first like all Black comic book produced, you know, independently. So but you know, we're featuring Marvel's characters, Power Man, Black Panther, of course, Storm.
1: Well, that should be interesting.
0: And a bunch of DC characters, the John Stewart Green Lantern, Vixen, Nubia, and DC Comics has been very, very helpful in like helping us put some of these images together. So. Just really, really excited about it. We'll be bringing in some of the artists, and we're looking to have like a panel of Philadelphia writers and artists, you know, comic book creators, people like Dr. Sheena Howard, again, Jamar Nicholas, Daoud Anya Bouile, who was the creator of Brother Man, that was also, you know, he and his brothers also created that here in Philadelphia.
1: Gotcha.
0: Yeah.
1: So Eric Battle is who we are speaking to. He knows the names of all of these people who get to be heroes or create hero comic books. And it's encouraging you to go and check out the exhibition that's going to be on Penn's campus October 15th to May 13th. And for more information on that, where can people go to find out?
0: You can go to University of Penn's website. They're going to be blasting it all around the city.
1: Okay, so you know, UFP website.
0: Yeah.
1: And you can find out about the Black Heroes Journey, and the other project that you have kicking off in October is called what?
0: That's the graphic novel, Framing Emmett Till, Exposing Dark Fear. So for the past little over 5 years, I've been illustrating that book. It's altogether 272
1: pages, I read.
0: Right, yes.
1: Yes, 272 pages. Go ahead.
0: So, I've been illustrating that. And
1: that's, you know, a lot of illustration, bro. 272 pages.
0: It was such an honor, honestly, to be asked to illustrate that particular story. You know, it's a heavy story.
1: Yes, it
0: and,
1: is.
0: And, you know, we know what happened.
1: Well, let's remind people what happened real quick.
0: Okay, so Emmett Till,
1: yes, say his name.
0: Yes, mm-hmm. Yes. He was 14 years old at the time. He lived in Chicago with his mother, Mamie. She sent him to visit his cousins in Mississippi. I think this was 1954, that summer. He went to visit his cousins, and they went to the Bryant store. It was like a, I don't want to say convenience store, but like a, you know, the
1: department store.
0: No,
1: the store.
0: The store.
1: Anyway,
0: And he whistled at the proprietor, Carolyn Bryant.
1: Yes,
0: and she went back and told her husband that he, you know,
1: whistled,
0: and she accused him of, like, I think grabbing her or something like that.
1: Yes.
0: Which he did not do. So after that, later on that evening, Roy Bryant and his brother-in-law, Milam, they basically grabbed Emmett from his uncle's house, and they, you know, they brutalized him.
1: Yes.
0: And you know, they just did all sorts of unspeakable things to him, and you know, again, so they killed him. So the book is written by Christopher Benson.
1: Yeah.
0: And he's a lawyer in Chicago, but he had interviewed Mamie Till before she passed.
1: Gotcha.
0: And she gave him her blessing to do everything that he's been doing connected to,
1: okay,
0: to the case. And I believe he also got the case reopened a couple of years ago. So, you know, it was a pleasure and an honor to work with him on this book. You know, it's an exploration of details of how the story has been twisted and framed by media and you know, and other voices. So
1: so let me ask you real quick. I mean, because one of the things I know of that story was that the mother made sure that there was an open casket.
0: Yes.
1: To see how horribly these people treated him and brutalized him.
0: Yes.
1: Is that something, how did it feel to illustrate that? I mean, I know it had to be very emotional, but that is something in your comic illustration.
0: So yeah, I mean, it's in there.
1: Yeah.
0: And, you know, there's really no way to, you know, you can't,
1: right,
0: you can't sanitize it.
1: Yep.
0: That's not, you know, that's not what she would have wanted.
1: That's right.
0: So, it, you know, it's a brutal story, but, you know, we got a chance to show Emmett as a happy young Black boy before the tragedy.
1: Okay.
0: Gotcha. And that was my only request.
1: Okay.
0: From the writer is that we get to we get to humanize him. Mm-hmm. Because, you know, most of us only know
1: the sad man.
0: Yeah. And we've only seen like the handful of photos that have always been available. But there's a double page spread in the book where I get to draw him and his cousins just like, you know, running through a field. So, you know, being able to put that in the book, where again, you know, it's just another image of him that, again, just so
1: a different way to view. I
0: so
1: hear
0: we get
1: you.
0: To experience,
1: I appreciate that.
0: You know,
1: so that one, that's a book coming out on October 27th. Is that right? When is it?
0: Yes, October 27th is coming. It's being published by Abrams Comic Arts on the Megascope imprint, and Megascope is an imprint by John Jennings, who is he's a professor, artist, writer, but he was the person he drew and adapted Octavia Butler's books, Kindred.
1: Okay.
0: And so from there, that book did so well that Abrams gave him his own imprint, and so that's the imprint that the book is coming out on.
1: All right, very good. So we have been speaking with Eric Battle. And he is an illustrator, curator, director, has two great works coming out this month. And we want you to follow him and support the work. Eric, do you have a website or a place to go for this book, or what should folks do?
0: People can pre-order the book from Abrams Comic Arts website or Amazon.
1: Mm-hmm.
0: But on November 18th,
1: yes,
0: we will be having a in-person discussion of the book over at Penn.
1: Okay.
0: And we're Christopher Benson is going to be there. We'll be discussing the book with him and scholar Kiana Whitted.
1: Very good.
0: So she's coming in, and I'm really, really excited about that. So, you know, and people will be able to purchase the book there, get it signed and all of those sorts of things. And ask all the questions that they want to ask about it.
1: Well, we thank you so much for coming back to your old stomping grounds, I should say. So it's Mr. Eric Battle doing great things, good work in and around the city. There were a multitude of other things that we could have talked about, because I know you're going to be traveling some presentation at the Obama Museum and also
0: we're
1: in
0: DC.
1: So you got to look out for him, because we are out of time here on Community Spotlight, but if you have news that you think we can use, we encourage you to reach out to WKDU.org, attention Community Spotlight, and until we meet again, we ask that you be peaceful out there. Go in peace, stay in peace, pray to God, and by all means, put those guns down.
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Just don't have to.

All right, hey there, you crazy kids. This is DJ Kel here with WKDU Philadelphia, of course. Letting you know that I'm, in fact, away from the mixing desk this week. Yes, I'm out on a secret mission, top secret mission here, this week and next week. So we'll give you two nice rerun episodes here of The Nod. Tide you over. This first one here is coming to you from spring of this year, after a nice little gig I had down at the Auto Bar. Let's rewind you on this nice two-hour mix of house music from April here on WKDU Philadelphia, and I'll see you in a couple weeks. Right there, kiddos. Stop on in. Open up your ears, okay? I'm Scott, here to bring you some records as we do every week here on this show called The Nod on WKDU Philadelphia 91.7 FM. And I'll tell you something real quick, if you don't mind hearing about it. This past Tuesday here, I had a very fun little gig down around the way from where I'm staying right now in the Nod Bunker. Many thanks to Paris for getting that gig together, and cheers to all the homies and friends who came on out to listen. So let's just unpack that record bag from the gig a couple nights ago and listen while we put it back on the shelf, all right? Stay tuned.

Right there, kiddos. By the way, DJ Kel here to tell you that now that the fall schedule has rolled around here at WKDU Philadelphia, you might be curious to know what other kind of shows out there you can check out that are electronic in nature, like The Nod here. Well, let me tell you, we have The Hot Mix with Chris B on every Tuesday night at 10 p.m. And also at 10 p.m. on Wednesday nights, we have Freak Flag Radio with PETA and an ever-rotating guest cast of DJs. Later today, Thursdays, we have The Listening Room with Dr. Plotkin on at 8 p.m. And my old pal DJ Rue is on every Friday morning with The Politics of Dancing at 9:30 a.m. It's also Beeps and Bass with Ink Foster, which is on Fridays at 4 p.m. And also Fridays late at 11 p.m. we have Finding Bomberman with DJ Mean. And also don't forget the long-running Real House show every Saturday evening with DJ Freedom. 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

And don't forget, you're in the mix here with Scott, DJ Kel. That's me. Bringing your records as we do every week here on The Nod. 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

Dear Mr. President, I open this letter reaching to you. It would help you to know how I'm feeling. Tell me, Mr. President, how do you manage to sleep at night after the $1 billion you've stolen and the million lives you've bought? Aren't you afraid to see serve yourself but yourself alone. The life you've created.

Dear Mr. President, I hope when this letter reaches you, it will help you to know how I'm feeling. Tell me, Mr. President, how do you manage to sleep at night after the $1 billion you've stolen and the 1 million lies you've told? Aren't you afraid to see the forms of the demon you've created? Tell me, don't you remember your nurse to rhyme to speak the truth and speak it well? And the oath you take to serve your nation the best you can. Serve yourself, but yourself.

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The Philly AIDS Thrift, located at 710 South 5th Street, is once again open and accepting all kinds of donations. That would include things such as furniture, clothing, household items, jewelry, CDs, DVDs, and records, sporting goods, children's toys, books, and appliances. And they're also seeking volunteers. All proceeds from the Philly AIDS Thrift benefit those living with HIV and AIDS and are distributed to over 20 local charities that support those in need. To find out more about how you can help out or if you have questions about items to donate, visit them online, PhillyAIDSThrift.com. That's the Philly AIDS Thrift at 710 South 5th Street or PhillyAIDSThrift.com. 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

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We're halfway through today's mix. Here on The Nod on WKDU Philadelphia, 91.7 FM. Just unpacking, flip-flopping, sorting through the record bag from a little gig I had the other day. 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

Hey, guess what? You're in the mix here with DJ Kel. Or Scott, you know. I'm just Scott. That's me. Picking and mixing those records here on WKDU Philadelphia, 91.7 FM. Shout out to the nice older heads out there who recognize that outgoing record there from Underworld called Dirty. Anyway, let's keep picking and mixing them. Here's one from Rob Payne, Philly represents on WKDU.

And moving on through the mix here today, here's a quick PSA break for a message from Philadelphia Fight. The Pediatric and Adolescent Health Center at Philadelphia Fight is dedicated to providing high-quality, comprehensive primary care to address the physical and emotional health needs of Philadelphia's children from birth through age 18, regardless of ability to pay. 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

All right, so you know, without too much talking this week, less talk, more music. We're going to wind things up for our two-hour mix, of course. This has been The Nod, episode number 219. And once again, big up to all the friends, Philly friends, Baltimore friends, folks who showed out to hang out the other day. Thanks to Paris and Kim and Ashley. Also, shouts out to all the other friends, Seferina. Big up to Keenan. Hello to Graham, Watts, and Lainey, and Yasha, and Pete, and everybody else out there who loves the music, near and far. Don't forget, there's a playlist for this week's show if you're curious, along with all the other 218 playlists, up there at WKDU.org, our website, in the playlists section. I'll see you next week for more tunes, of course. In the meantime, be good out there, take care of yourselves, hug your friends, spread love, stop and smell the flowers, and stay cool, okay? Cool just like this music. It's DJ Kel and Lotus the Cat signing off.

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5: Thanks, Paul. So you're listening to Reproductive Rights Radio. It is currently 4 p.m., 1600 hours to you more militant types. Reproductive Rights Radio was born out of my frustration as a healthcare worker with over 30 years in the field of medicine, specifically reproductive health, just being frustrated at the law being aimed at women who are pregnant, people who are pregnant, the closures of clinics, all the things that are anti-human that are happening to women in this country. And when I complain that way, I mean, comparatively, I'd like you to call me if you know of some laws being passed that are specific to men around reproductive rights, around physical health that are being passed. So you can call me here at the studio at 215-895-5917, but not until 4:30 because I don't answer the phone while I'm doing this show. The show is dedicated to anybody of reproductive health age or anyone who cares about reproductive health. It is currently October the 15th already. My very favorite holiday, Halloween, is coming up very rapidly. What I do for this show is I find articles from around the internet, specifically related to reproductive health law or things about birth control, some things that I have a little bit of knowledge about, like STD information or STI information, as people like to call it now, sexually transmitted infection versus disease. So I take stories from abortioneveryday.com, News of the States, Reproductive Rights Today. Today I actually have something from Politico as well. And I also give my own opinion about what I think is going on with that news, that story. So, not to digress anymore, this particular story is from Politico. It was by Kelly Hooper and Sophie Gardner. It's about the process being used to determine whether or not the abortion pill, mifepristone, is safe for the public. So the pill review process. The current administration is using a software developed by a controversial vaccine researcher. And I should add, he was probably recommended by that old RFK, who's supposed to be making the country healthier, but is totally not doing that. We just had another measles death in Pennsylvania. That is serious stuff for our population. So, the current administration is using software developed by a controversial vaccine researcher to conduct a safety review of the abortion pill, half of the regimen, the half that's called mifepristone. And that was reported by Politico's Miranda Alstein and Lauren Gardner. In a court-ordered filing last week, the Food and Drug Administration said it was using TreeScan, T-R-E-E, capital S-C-A-N, a statistical data mining method developed decades ago by Martin Kulldorff, the biostatistician and epidemiologist known for his opposition to the COVID-19 mitigation measures. And that software is being used in the review of mifepristone. The FDA uses TreeScan to review electronic health records and billing data collected through its Sentinel program, and that's from universities, hospitals, insurers, and other providers nationwide. The software can help researchers review their large health data sets to spot possible adverse drug reactions without having to search for specified suspected side effects or limiting the time window to just after a drug is taken or a vaccine administered. So that's pretty important because I'm noticing there that they're searching things over years and years and years. So if somebody has a problem years later, they could attribute that problem to the use of abortion medication. That's very interesting. So, the background is that mifepristone is a part of a two-drug combination used in more than two-thirds of all abortion procedures in the United States. The medication's availability via telemedicine beginning in 2020 has been a major driver of an increase in abortions nationwide after the Supreme Court overturned Roe v. Wade through the Dobbs decision in 2022. The agency says that that analysis will allow the FDA to discover unknown safety concerns, in parentheses, if any, contained in the data regarding the use of mifepristone through 70 days gestation, reflecting the 10-week window during which the FDA approves the drug for use. So the catch is that Sentinel's data has limitations. It's primarily derived from insurance claims, not robust patient records. And that was said by Reshma Ramachandran, who's an assistant professor at the Yale School of Medicine, who researches FDA policies on the safety and efficacy of medicines. But, she said of the agency's use of TreeScan, it is a good thing that they're doing it, and it would be very comprehensive. However, health experts who are familiar with TreeScan as a research method said that any potential safety signs it detects require a follow-up study to determine whether a confounding variable, such as differences in the health status of people taking the drug in question, could have generated an alert. The agency's disclosure last week to the federal judge hearing the Louisiana's lawsuit challenging the FDA's regulation of mifepristone comes amid pressure and criticism from abortion opponents and abortion rights supporters alike about the secrecy surrounding the study. Kulldorff did not respond to multiple inquiries about whether he has a more direct role in the FDA's mifepristone review, which this administration initiated more than a year ago after pressure from anti-abortion activists who wanted to see access to the drug limited or completely revoked. The Department of Health and Human Services did not respond to a request for comment on its use of TreeScan for the study. The agency has previously refused to answer questions about the review, citing ongoing litigation. Well, since this administration pulled a fast one with other data related to abortion, specifically around the poorly named Ethics and Public Policy Center study, around mifepristone, that there's just no reason to believe that they would not skew this data for their own facetious efforts. So the information that I'm going to talk about now is from abortioneveryday.com. So since the end of Roe, pro-choice politicians have operated under the incorrect assumption that in order to win over voters, they need to be moderate on abortion. Conventional political wisdom says that Americans support abortion, but only up to a point. So that's why Democratic candidates have spent the last 4 years calling to restore Roe, rather than for pushing to end government interference in pregnancy altogether. And it's also why nearly every abortion rights ballot measure since Dobbs has included some kind of viability limit. But new research, published for the first time at abortioneveryday.com, shows that viability limits don't actually move voters, and that pro-choice politicians and ballot campaigns have been ceding ground they never likely needed to. Professors from the University of Pittsburgh's Converge Center, Greer Donnelly, Dina Lal, and Tamar Krishnamurti, surveyed 2,000 people nationwide, randomly showing each respondent one of three sample ballot measures, one with a viability limit, one with a viability limit plus a health exception, and one with no limit at all. The researchers, whose work was a part of Pennsylvania Catalyst Initiative, found that the differences in support between referenda options are so small that they are unlikely to make a difference in outcome. Voters strongly supported all three measures: 67% for the measure with a viability limit, 68% for the viability limit with a health exception, and 66% for no limit at all. Excuse me, still getting over my cold. So, Jessica writes, for

denied care because of conscience clauses. It's really a horrible political landscape to be pregnant in. So I commend anybody who has to navigate that ground. So, still, political orthodoxy around abortion, along with a few ill-advised pundits, continues to insist that pro-choicers must cede ground, message to the middle, and adopt a conservative framework that asks when the government should legislate pregnancy rather than if it should. And she writes that she's grateful for these researchers for conducting this poll and for trusting AED to publish it online first. And you can check it out at abortioneveryday.com. Also, Jessica Valente and Kylie Chung write for Substack. So there needs to be much more education about what really motivates voters on abortion. Studies and polls that move past traditional and dated assumptions. Naturally, there are limits to this study, as there are in any research, and the University of Pittsburgh team notes that they can't replicate what it would be like for voters to look at these three ballot measures after months of sustained anti-abortion messaging campaigns about quote-unquote abortion up until birth, which does not happen. But, as she's written before, there's not much benefit in shaping policy around an anti-abortion talking point because conservatives are likely to make the attack regardless. Every single pro-choice ballot measure with viability limits got hit up with an abortion up until birth messaging campaign. And that's why we need even more research that's specifically targeted on red states. What's here already is striking. The study found that 76.5% of people who saw the no limit measure understood that it protected abortion access in the third trimester, and a clear majority of them still said that they would vote yes. And that's because, in my opinion, they understand that women need that to protect their health if they have a pregnancy that is non-viable, or they have a health condition that just is incompatible with that pregnancy. A woman should not die with her fetus. So, conservatives are definitely furious that the Felonious Administration's FDA announced that it won't release its sham safety review of mifepristone until 2027. Definitely not in time for the midterms. I believe that it was due, there was some sort of information that was due about it last week, so they must have gotten an extension for it. That means that we probably won't have to worry about new restrictions on medication abortion until at least next spring. There's an outside chance that the courts could change mifepristone's availability, but something tells us that that will wait until after the midterms too. And it looks like Democrats are going to shake up this full Republican control thing that's happening in as many as 6 states and win unified control in as many as 7 of their own. And I'm certain that anti-choice activists are not taking that well.

on October 5th about the fallout of pregnancy criminalization. Patrice Rousseau, who was imprisoned for 2 years over a pregnancy loss, recently received a $1.6 million settlement. But the settlement really could never be enough. She was separated from her children for years. Her mental and physical health both suffered, and she was smeared as a baby killer across her community. And this is, Kylie Chung writes, and I agree, a devastating pattern of every pregnancy criminalization case. Pregnancy criminalization has been on the rise since the Dobbs decision, which overturned Roe versus Wade. Yet Supreme Court Justice Samuel Alito maintains that somehow he and his conservative colleagues are the real victims of Dobbs. He recently wrote about how he's been ostracized by his friends. It seems like a whiny type guy. I mean, come on, he denigrated half of the human population in America by writing how women are basically witches whose reproductive rights need to be controlled. You know, and now he's sorry that he's lost friends. I mean, it's not the type of decision that some people take lightly to have their human rights interfered with. So I'm glad that Supreme Court Justice Samuel Alito is hurting for buddies. Poland has recently put out something called Abort-O-Mats. It is a vehicle to help women access abortion pills immediately and allow activists to circumvent criminalization for aiding in abortions. And unfortunately, it's not just the U.S. France is also navigating extreme anti-birth control propaganda and shifting attitudes about hormonal birth control. So it's really important to vote and to consider what your vote means to you in this upcoming scary election. Women need to help other women get to the polls too. People need to make sure that they're registered. Go to wevote.com. Bring your identification, if you have it, to the polls. Vote early. I'm going to take a short break, and I'll be back with Flaming Arrow.

0: the highest rates of hepatitis C, but most don't know they're infected. People can live for decades without symptoms, but over time, hepatitis C can cause serious health problems, including liver damage and even liver cancer. If you were born from 1945 to 1965, the CDC recommends that you get a blood test for hepatitis C. So talk to your doctor about getting tested. It could save your life. A message from the CDC. Were you born from 1945 to...
1: So, Jam City Rock is up next. You should listen to that. It's time for Philly Happenings. 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